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I'm Jeff Stevens. We are highlighting duos and duets this time around on the 80s show. Duos work together all the time. Duets came together for maybe just one song, and that's what happened in 1986 for the singer of Chicago, Peter Cetera, and contemporary Christian artist Amy Grant. They came together for The Next Time I Fall. It's on the 80s show.

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I'm Jeff Stevens. 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This weekend, it's all about duos and duets. Here's another duo with their hit from 1985. It's Kurt Smith and Roland Orzabal, known together as Tears for Fears, Head Over Heels on the 80s show.

Actor Indiana Jones says finding the 80s show was his greatest discovery. The 80s show with Jeff Stevens. Columbia and Green's 60s, 70s, and 80s. Oldies 93.5.

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I'm Jeff Stevens. We're highlighting duos and duets from the 80s, and here's another duet. These artists came together in 1983 for a big hit called Baby Come to Me. It's Patty Austin teaming up with James Ingram on The 80s Show.

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I'm Jeff Stevens. 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

Oldies 93.5, Columbia and Green's greatest hits of the 60s, 70s, and 80s. I'm Jeff Stevens, here to play your favorite songs from the 80s, and of course we do a theme every weekend as well. And this time around, it's duos and duets from the 80s. This duo, formed in London back in 1985, had several hits in the mid to late 80s. It's Andy Bell and Vince Clarke, known together as Erasure. Chains of Love on the 80s.

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I'm Jeff Stevens. We're highlighting duets, sometimes artists that would come together for one song, and duos, artists that came together and worked together all the time. Here's another duo from 1985. It's Dave Stewart and Annie Lennox, the Eurythmics, and Would I Lie to You on the 80s Show.

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Highlighting all your favorite songs from the 80s and some lost 80s classics as well. And this weekend, focusing on duos and duets from the 80s. Here's a duet from 1987 from Prince and Sheena Easton, teaming up for You Got the Look on the 80s Show.

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1: I'm Jeff Tyson. Thank you, Paula, for making us part of the night tonight. You got some Beatles coming your way next. Stay with us. Here's Dobie Gray.

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I'm Jeff Tyson. 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

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Hey, it's Jeff Tyson from Kinderhook to Cairo and Copaic to Germantown. 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
1: I'm Jeff Tyson. No doubt about it. Variety is what we love around here. I've got some Prince coming up for us. Yeah, not too far away. Billy Joel and Simon and Garfunkel, too.

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1: I'm Jeff Tyson. Movie music from The Graduate. Oh, Mrs. Robinson. Here's Mr. Simon and Garfunkel.

Oldies 93.5, I'm Jeff Tyson. What's the top song ever in Hudson Valley? 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

Oldies 93.5 with Colombian Green's greatest hits of the 60s, 70s, and 80s. I'm Jeff Tyson, no doubt about it. Don't you love it when you turn us on, getting the songs you know and can sing along to? Love this one. It's Journey.

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1: I'm Jeff Tyson. Songs keep you feeling good this morning. Fleetwood Mac's coming up for us. The Beach Boys. Wouldn't it be nice? They're on the way. Here's Bob Seger.

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I'm Jeff Tyson. 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

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Hey, it's Jeff Tyson. If you have a shout out, a birthday, a song request, a comment, we want to hear from you. 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
1: I'm Jeff Tyson. That is going to do it for me. Have a great rest of your Sunday, and we will do it again soon. 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I want you back. 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

0: because he was a tall guy. He's 6'4". And just a little fun side note, while he was in Harlem, he was working at a chicken shack with a guy named John Sanford. And he was Chicago Red and Malcolm was Detroit Red. And he was trying, John Sanford was trying to be a stand-up comic, and that ended up being Red Fox.
1: That's right. Of Sanford and Son fame.
0: Yeah.
1: I love that little fact. So, yeah, he became a, I guess you'd call him a petty criminal, but he took all of that kind of charisma and charm and initiative and turned it, he directed it toward a life of crime. He's often described as a pimp, although he was never a pimp. He seemed more like the kind of guy who just knew where to get whatever you wanted. And that included sex workers. It included drugs. He loved pot. He loved gambling. And he actually committed a lot of his crimes, like burglary, theft, that kind of stuff, just to support his habits, which pot eventually turned into cocaine, which even back then was more expensive. And again, he loved to gamble. So he needed to keep both of those things up. And that was a large reason why he was such a prolific criminal during this time. Another reason is that the options that he had hadn't really panned out very well for him. Like he had a few jobs up to this point, but he realized like, I'm not going to get anywhere serving sandwiches on a train. I'm not going to get anywhere shining shoes. Like I might as well make a way for myself. And the only way to make a way for myself in this situation is crime.
0: Yeah, for sure. He was arrested a couple of times. He was arrested at 19, allegedly stealing his half-sister's fur coat, whom he lived with. Mm-hmm. Pretty low-hanging fruit. Got arrested again when he allegedly mugged a friend of his at gunpoint. And neither one of those amounted to much. But finally, he was arrested for a third time after he had been doing a series of burglaries of wealthy homes with a kind of a small crew. It was him. It was another black man and three white women.
1: Yeah.
0: And I mentioned everyone's race there because when they got caught on this one, the three white women just got slaps on the wrist and basically got let go. And the two men were sentenced to 8 to 10 in the Hooskow.
1: Yeah. And they would have gotten much worse in that documentary, Make It Plain. The other guy, his friend Malcolm Jarvis, he said that they tried to get the women to say that the Malcolm X and Malcolm Jarvis had raped them. And all they had to do was say that, and they would have been convicted of that and sentenced to a couple more decades for that. And luckily, they were tight enough with these women that they said, no, we're not going to do that, despite the pressure that they were under, too.
0: Yeah, for sure. So prison is where a lot happened to him in prison, sort of one of his first big transformations. He spent about almost 7 years there for that burglary, and he was about 20 years old at the time. And it was in prison where he really kind of found himself for the first time as an adult.
1: Yeah.
0: And that he remembered like, hey, I'm a smart guy and I used to love academia and learning. So he became a voracious reader again in prison. He apparently tried to memorize the dictionary in prison and was reading anything he could get his hands on, including eventually, which would really transform his life, the teachings of Elijah Muhammad, who was the leader of the Nation of Islam at the time.
1: Yeah. And before he kind of came on to those teachings from his siblings, I think, who encouraged him to start looking into that. And he had a real aversion to any kind of religion. He was actually known as Satan by the other prisoners in the correctional facility he was in. But the reason he was able to read so much, Chuck, is because he happened to be in MCI Norfolk in Massachusetts, and it's well known to have a lot, like a huge library, connections with like MIT and Harvard and all that stuff. So it was actually the perfect prison for him to land in. So he was able to kind of educate himself from that point on. And then when he finally did start taking up the teachings of Elijah Muhammad, it just clicked. And it was even further, I guess, reinforced when he started writing letters to Elijah Muhammad, and Elijah Muhammad started writing back to him. That really encouraged him big time.
0: Yeah. You know why? Because he didn't have to write letters to get those books like Andy Dufresne in The Shawshank Redemption.
1: No, they just threw them at you.
0: Yeah, he was, of course, because it was Massachusetts. So, he started, basically became a pen pal with Elijah Muhammad and really became a hardcore Muslim pretty quickly after reading his works, and became an

0: ascetic. So that means no drugs, no booze, no pork, no movies or music, no gambling, no dancing, like the real straight and narrow. And, you know, we'll later find out that that became a bit of a rift later on because he didn't think Elijah Muhammad at one point was sort of walking the walk,
1: right,
0: whereas he really was from the beginning.
1: Yeah, for sure. Like, and he did throughout too. Like the FBI tried and tried and tried to get something on him. And they couldn't get anything. Like, he's just that upstanding and moral from that point on. I had never even thought to wonder, but I had no idea why his last name was X. I was pretty surprised to learn this, but it makes a lot of sense.
0: You didn't know that?
1: No.
0: Okay. I thought that would have been sort of just the basic common knowledge.
1: No.
0: But maybe not.
1: I mean, maybe it is, but I'm pretty uncommon, Chuck.
0: Right. You're an uncommon podcaster. So yeah, he dropped the name Little because, and a lot of people in the Nation of Islam did and do this because that was, he thought that was his slave name. So he rid himself of that name and replaced it with an X.
1: Yeah. He also, one of the reasons he despised religion, he despised Christianity in general because he considered that the slave religion that was given to the African slaves to essentially keep them in line. So it was a big deal that he became this devotee of this religion. And this particular religion, just really quick, if you're not familiar with the Nation of Islam, it is not the same thing as Islam that emerged out of the Middle East several hundred years ago. It bears like a slight resemblance to it, but it is essentially a completely altered version that has a lot of theology that seems very odd to outsiders.
0: Yeah. I mean, they were Muslim, but, you know, I know you've, and this is stuff I didn't know, that you found some stuff about Elijah Muhammad's original beliefs that I was sort of shocked by.
1: Yeah. So you've heard white devils before. I mean, all you have to do is listen to like Ice Cube. He always talks about white devils. But that is actually a teaching from the Nation of Islam, from Elijah Muhammad, and it predates him. The Nation of Islam had been around for a few decades before Elijah Muhammad was its prophet. But the reason that they call white people white devils is because, according to Black Muslim theology, there was a genius named Yaqub, Black genius, who created white people by bleaching Black people. And he mutated them into white, blue-eyed devils. And the reason why is he wanted to basically put the Black race to the test. So he put them in a subjugated position because he allowed these white people to be devils, to basically act like white people have treated Black people since time immemorial, and that this reign would last about 6 millennia, and that the 6 millennia were almost up. And that this was the time when the Black race would rise and take over from the white devils who would really regret the stuff that they had done up to that point after that.
0: Yeah, which would have placed it about 1970. And so white Americans hearing this at the time, they thought that's when like the race war was coming, was 1970 or thereabouts.
1: Yeah, and we talked about that before, and I never really understood it, but this is a big, big reason that white America was like, there's going to be a race war. It's like coming. It's inevitable. Yeah. That was a big part of it. This wasn't like metaphorical. This is, from what I understand, it's a literal interpretation of where white people came from 6,000 years ago. So yeah. This was what Malcolm X was being indoctrinated into, and he was a smart guy. So he had to submit himself. Like, he had to take parts of his brain and just turn them off. The suspicious part of him, as far as like what he was being taught, had to be turned off. The critical thinking part, as far as anything goes with the religion that he took on, he was able to compartmentalize, turn it off, and throw himself fully into it. And he was, for the first decade, essentially, that he was a Black Muslim, the best thing that ever happened to the Nation of Islam by far.
0: Yeah, for sure. That seems like a pretty good place for a break.
1: I agree.
0: All right, we'll be right back, everybody, with more on Malcolm X.
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0: So Malcolm X is granted parole in 1952. He gets out of prison, a completely different person than who entered prison almost 7 years earlier. And he was on a mission to recruit and get as many people as he could to join the Nation of Islam, and had a direct sort of go get him tiger from Elijah Muhammad. Mm-hmm. And so as soon as he was paroled, he joined Temple Number One in Detroit. He traveled to Chicago to meet Elijah Muhammad in person. And he said, like I said, he said, you know, go out there and do your thing. Like, he knew he had a sort of a shining star because he was, again, he was tall, he was handsome, he was charismatic, mm-hmm. he was super smart. Mm-hmm. And within a year, there were only about 400 members of the Nation of Islam at the time. Within a year, he brought that to about 1,000, but that would grow to 6,000 by 1955. And then in the early 1960s, about 75,000, up from, 400 when Malcolm X came on the scene. So a lot of that, not all of it, obviously, but a lot of that is really due to him being the face, I guess sort of the second face, and then ultimately the face of the Nation of Islam.
1: Yeah, for sure. His rhetoric, the things he was saying, and like you said, the charisma and just how well-spoken he was, and the points he makes, it's like, you can be white, and he's talking about you being a white devil. Sorry, you. All white people are white devils. He was uncompromising in that, right? It wasn't like, yeah, I mean, some of them are okay. No white people were okay in this philosophy. And he, in addition to that rhetoric, he also just knew how to work the media and what levers to pull. And he pushed Elijah Muhammad way out of his comfort zone to allow him to do new stuff with the Nation of Islam that helped bring in tons and tons of people. One of the first big ones was a documentary from Mike Wallace, of all people, back in 1959, called The Hate That Hate Produced. And it just basically said, look at these guys, but at the same time, listen to what these guys have to say. And it exposed the world to Black Muslims, and it really helped drive up membership.
0: Yeah, for sure. He was not trying to make friends in his job, even within his own community. We talked about him being a hardliner and ascetic, and he said that everyone should practice asceticism. Mm-hmm. And, you know, he went to Philadelphia at one point in 1955 and said, all right, everyone here is needs to get their act together. You need to lose weight even. He had leaders in Philadelphia weighing their members twice a week. And there were penalties if you didn't lose the poundage that he required, because he wanted everyone to look a certain way. About a year later, in 1956, he met civil rights activist Betty Sanders when she joined his temple. And 2 years later, when he called her from a gas station phone and proposed, they married in January 1958. And later that year had the first of what would be six daughters.
1: Yeah. All daughters, right? All along the way. Even twins, I think. The last ones born were twin daughters. You said that he wasn't really trying to make friends, and he didn't care whether he ticked people off. So the old guard, the existing guard of the Nation of Islam, who had been around long before Malcolm X came along, they were not happy with this. They did not like to be told that they were doughy and had to diet or else they'd be suspended. But he was attracting people who were very much in line with himself. So very quickly, as he started to build up the roles of the members of Nation of Islam, the philosophy and the viewpoint of that group started to shift away from the establishment that had been there up to that point to this much more radical, much more politically active version of the Nation of Islam that was the Malcolm X brand of Nation of Islam. To hear more of this episode or any of the other 1,200-ish Stuff You Should Know episodes, head on over to the iHeartRadio app or wherever you listen to podcasts.
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13: 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I'm okay, really.
15: Ask your doctor about adding Rexulti.
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21: 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This week's presentation is from May 30th, 1981.

Hello again and welcome to American Top 40. I'm Casey Kasem and I'm all set to count down the biggest hits in the USA according to the official Billboard survey. These are the records that you're buying and radio stations are playing all over America. Now, before we start our climb to the number one song in the land this week, let's review the top of the chart a week ago. Last week, the number three song was Just the Two of Us by Grover Washington Jr. Number two last week was Being With You by Smokey Robinson. And at number one last week was this big hit.

In our weekly review of all the number one songs of the 60s from the AT40 archives of January 1966, that was the Beatles with We Can Work It Out, Billboard's 131st number one single of the 60s. I'm Casey Kasem. This is American Top 40 in Hollywood. We're counting down the week's 40 biggest hit singles, and we're 20 big hits away from the number one song in the land. We'll continue in a moment, so stay right where you are.

0: 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That's a classic American Top 40 extra from 1981. 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

0: In our weekly review of all the number one songs of the 60s from the AT40 archives of February 1966, that was Petula Clark with My Love, Billboard's 132nd number one single of the 60s. This is Casey Kasem in Hollywood, counting down the most popular songs in the USA on American Top 40. We're 10 big hits away from the number one song in the land, and we'll continue the countdown in a moment.
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2: Now on with our countdown to the 40 biggest hits in the USA. I'm Casey Kasem, this is AT40, and we're on our way to the number one song.
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2: This week, the seventh top 10 solo hit for John Lennon holds at number 10 for the second week. This is Watching the Wheels.

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1: 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Yeah.

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Yeah! Columbia and Green 60s, 70s, and 80s.

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1: All right, look up into the sky if you can for the rare blue micro moon. Yep, it's rising this weekend. It's the most distant full moon of the year. It's just a little dimmer, but it's gorgeous. It's like, you know, bright star and Treyas shining right next to it. It won't look blue, but it's tiny, okay? And it won't appear again until December of 2028.

Columbia and Green's greatest hits of the 60s, 70s, and 80s. Oldies 93.5. Are you always dealing with like a 3 p.m. slump when you're working? There's this podcast on iHeartRadio I've been listening to, Feel Better, Live More. And they said to pack a lunch with fiber and protein so you can make the slump a little less exaggerated. Okay? Because who wants fatigue and brain fog?

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It's Christina and Jeffrey Tiga is hanging out with you every weekday afternoon in the car, in the office. 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
1: It's officially the last day of May. 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And Jessica, you are super excited for June. 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

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Oldies 93.5. We are rocking you all weekend long. Just after 3 o'clock, I'm Jeff Davis. Johnny Nash, Eagles on the way. Now it's Katrina and the Waves.

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I'm Jeff Davis. 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

Oldies, 93.5, Columbia and Green's greatest hits of the 60s and 70s. I'm Jeff Davis. Journey's coming up, and if you have not visited Hitsville, USA, the home of Motown, well, we could send you there. Tell you how.

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Oldies 93.5 with Columbia and Green's greatest hits of the 60s, 70s, and 80s. I'm Jeff Davis, just after 5 o'clock with another long set of the greatest hits rolling back to back for you. Of course, Fleetwood Mac and Earth, Wind, and Fire coming up. Eric Carmen from Cleveland, Ohio. Remember the Raspberries? Go All the Way. Here's Hungry Eyes as we roll through this long set back to back.

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I'm Jeff Davis from Kinderhook to Cairo and Copaig to Germantown. 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

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I'm Jeff Davis. 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

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I'm Jeff Davis. You probably have us as your number one preset in the car. And now you can make us number one on your free iHeart app, too. 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

0: Because I gotta have faith. Ooh, I gotta have faith. Because I gotta have faith, faith, faith. I gotta have faith, faith, faith.
1: 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I'm Jeff Davis. Enjoy the rest of your Sunday evening. 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

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Oldies 93.5, Columbia and Greens, 60s, 70s, and 80s.